like you cared for. Others didn't care that much about. Oh, but you have so much mercy for the outcast. I know you.

He saw a whole lot of people carrying chains. They were digging up holes with their very own sin. Oh, it's gonna be the grave the devil puts them in. They were bound by hate, they were bound by greed, they were slaves to the things that

0: know his little daughter's life then.
1: And then
0: ten lepers

0: Better Life with Dr. Sanjay Gupta.
1: So-called superagers, they are an enviable segment of the population. People who are older than 80, whose brains function like someone a fraction of their age. It's true, a lot of these people have genetics on their side, but more and more research is bearing out the idea that people who practice good brain health also slow their cognitive decline. Dr. Richard Isaacson, a pioneer in the Alzheimer's space, told us that, quote, his studies have found lifestyle changes including diet, exercise, reducing stress and optimizing sleep, along with managing vascular risk factors with certain medications, can actually help grow brain areas and also reduce telltale signs of Alzheimer's, such as tau tangles and amyloid plaques. What else helps? Staying social, surrounding yourself with family and friends, and maybe even volunteering for a real sense of purpose. I'm Dr. Sanjay Gupta, helping you live a better life.
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10: The CEM Network is pleased to present Ronald L. Dart and Born to Win. How many hundreds of millions of Christians are there in the world by now? What's your guess? Well, I looked it up. Christianity of all stripes is the largest religion in the world, and Christians number, are you ready for it? 1.5 billion people. You know, it hadn't been all that long ago till that was the population of the world. How'd this happen? How could 12 men, bearing witness of one man, create a religion that has, in fact, changed the world? Everywhere Christianity of any stripe has gone, it has made men's lives better. Oh, I know that the abuses and the corruption and the harm that has been done at times in history in the name of Jesus Christ. But the evil done by Christians was contrary to the teachings of Jesus. It wasn't what he wanted. It wasn't what he said they should do. And the good brought to the world by those teachings, oh my, it outweighs and overwhelms any evil that evil men have done in Jesus' name. But how did it happen? How did it come to pass? How did you go from 120 disciples into 1.5 billion disciples just under 20 years? Everybody knows. The Bible has been translated in every language and dialect in the world, and everyone knows about Jesus and his teachings. How did we get there? Well, to properly explain this, in other words, to make it clear to you, I have to take you back a lot further in time. to a man named Abraham. Abraham was God's man. He's called in the Bible the friend of God. I don't think anybody else has an appellation like that in the Bible. It's plain that God thought a lot of Abraham. He stopped by to see him from time to time. He stopped by for a meal and conversation. He revealed things that he was going to do to Abraham. And he made promises to Abraham. One of these promises, believe it or not, had to do with Jesus Christ. The promise is found in Genesis 22, verse 16. By myself have I sworn, saith the Lord, for because you have done this thing, and you have not withheld your son, your only son, that in blessing you I will bless you, and in multiplying I will multiply your seed as the stars of the heaven, and as the sand which is upon the seashore, and your seed shall possess the gate of your enemies, and in your seed shall all the nations of the earth be blessed, because you have obeyed my voice. Now, what had happened here was that some little time before this, God had appeared to Abraham and said, I want you to go to the place that I will show you, take your son with you, because I want you to offer him there for a burnt offering. Nobody knows how hard that hit Abraham. He struggled with it, but he went. And he was ready to do it until God stopped him. And then he made this promise. He said, because you have done this, and you were not going to even withhold your son from me, then I'm going to give you this blessing. Now, mind you, there were no Jews at this time, and there was no Judaism. This was the faith of Abraham, the religion of one man and his family. There would not be any Jews in the world for a very long time. In fact, it was the grandson of Abraham. His name was Jacob. His name was changed to Israel, and it is the children of Israel that formed that nation that we read so much about in the Old Testament. And Judah and the Jews are one of 12 tribes of Israel. And their religion, Judaism, was a very late development. But there's a small piece of dynamite in this passage that gets overlooked in most translations. The word for nations, when he says, in your seed shall all the nations of the earth be blessed, is a Hebrew word goy. It's the word that elsewhere is translated Gentiles. Now, isn't that special? For what Abraham is now told by God himself, that in your seed shall all the Gentiles be blessed, all the nations of the earth. It was God's intent that the blessings of Abraham and that the blessings that came upon Abraham from knowing God should be taken out and passed upon the entirety of the world, including the Gentiles. It's clear by the statement that God was not satisfied to be the God of one little corner of the world and one small family of people. He did not mean to merely bless Abraham, but the Gentiles, all the nations. And it was in Abraham's descendants that this was to take place. Now, the Apostle Paul read all this. And when he encountered a difficulty with the Galatians, he took a little time to explain his understanding of what God told Abraham. It's found in Galatians 3 and verse 7. He says, know you therefore that they who are of faith, the same are the children of Abraham. This is a fascinating concept because what Paul has done is link back through all the centuries the faith of Jesus Christ, the disciples of Jesus, to the faith not of Israel and not of the Jews, but to the faith of Abraham. And the scripture, Paul said, foreseeing that God would justify the heathen through faith, well, he preached the gospel to Abraham, saying, in you shall all nations be blessed. Realize what Paul said here? He said that God preached the gospel to Abraham, saying, in you shall all the Gentiles be blessed. The gospel of God is a blessing to the people. And, of course, in New Testament sense, the gospel is the message of Jesus Christ. So then, Paul says, they who are of faith are blessed with faithful Abraham. For as many as are of the works of the law are under the curse, for it's written, cursed is every one that continues not in all the things that are written in the book of the law to do them. But no man is justified by the law in the sight of God, Paul says. That's plain. It's evident the just shall live by faith. And the law is not a matter of faith. Nevertheless, the man that does them shall live in them. And then he says, Christ has redeemed us from the curse of the law. That's because we've sinned and broken it, being made a curse for us. For it is written, cursed is everyone that hangs upon a tree. Christ did that in order that the blessing of Abraham might come on the Gentiles through Jesus Christ, that we might receive the promise of the Spirit through faith. The blessing of Abraham might come on the Gentiles through Jesus Christ. Do you remember I said earlier in the program that wherever the name of Jesus has gone, wherever the gospel has gone, wherever the teachings of Jesus have gone, they have made men's lives better to the tune of 1.5 billion people on this planet, as a matter of fact. Now, brethren, though I speak after the manner of men, if it's a man's agreement or a man's covenant, nobody can disannul it or add to it. Now, to Abraham and to his seed were the promises made. He says not to seeds as of many, but as of one, and to your seed, which is Christ. And so what Paul says is that God preached the gospel originally to Abraham, and the point of this whole thing was that his seed, that is Christ, would be the one who would actually bless the Gentiles with the truth. Paul made it very plain that Jesus was to do the same thing that Abraham's seed was to do, and it has been so through Jesus Christ. There are 18 million people in the world who follow Judaism, and there are 1.5 billion who follow Christ. Now, I don't mean to imply by that that because there are more of you, that means you're better or anything of the sort. But the lives touched by the teachings of the Bible mean a lot. In actual fact, in that first century, the Christians didn't have any New Testament. The Christians carried the Scriptures wherever they went. The Jews had also done that and still have also done that. But what I'm trying to say is that the Christians carried the Bible into every nook and cranny of the world to the extent that there are now 1.5 billion of them out there. Judaism, if they had gone to the world, if they had somehow found a way to be evangelists, to take the Word of God, to take the Bible to the world, to take the law of God, to take the Torah, and to teach it to the Gentiles, who knows what good they could have done? Because the underlying ethical system of Judaism and Christianity is the same. It's the faith of Abraham, and it's the law that God gave to Abraham. You know, a strong case can be made that it was God's original intent to make the nation of Israel a beacon of faith in the world, that the entire world would be blessed through Israel, that Israel would be an example to all of them, that Israel would be a source of knowledge, of truth, and of the law of God that would spread throughout the world, that ancient Israel would take their God to the nations. But they never did. They acted as though God belonged to them. He's our God. He's not yours. And they didn't take God to the nations. You know, there's nothing in the law of God to lead an Israelite to think he could not eat with a Gentile. But by the time of Jesus, the Israelites had developed their own set of rules, which to all intents and purposes ruled out the Gentiles. Now, don't get me wrong. I see Judaism as a response, an honest and faithful response of the Jewish people to the revelation of God. They have carried the Scriptures and their faith down through the generations in the face of terrible persecution. I have nothing but respect for the Jewish people and their religion, for in their mind, their religion does not call for them to evangelize the world. But it appears to me that somehow it became their religion as opposed to a religion for the world, and they kept the faith of God to themselves. They have never evangelized. They have never taken their magnificent law to the world. But then there was Jesus, and everything changed. We'll talk about that when I come back.
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10: Throughout his ministry, Jesus continually challenged the leadership the religious establishment. And the religious establishment of his day was the Judaism of his day. And so consequently, Jesus was challenging Judaism at every turn. Never mind that he was a Jew himself. He kept contrasting the rules and regulations of Judaism, their tradition, with the written law of God, which he said was from the beginning. He was aiming back beyond Judaism to the faith of the fathers, even to the faith of Abraham. Now, there's an interesting little statement in the Old Testament about Abraham that I think may help you understand this. It's in Genesis 26, and it begins in verse 4. A part of his promise to Abraham, God says, I will make your seed to multiply like the stars of heaven. I'll give to your seed all these countries, and in your seed shall all the nations of the earth be blessed, because Abraham obeyed my voice and kept my charge, my commandments, my statutes, and my laws. Now, this is a curious thing, although it might not immediately strike you as so. The fact is that as you read your way through the book of Genesis, you encounter law every time you turn around. Men understand that there is a law. They know that there are things that are sin and things that are not. They basically have an idea of how to relate to God. And here, we find out that they're not only aware of the law, but that there is a system of law that makes differentiation between commandments and statutes and laws. Now, what's funny is that nowhere in the book of Genesis is there any record of this system of law. There is no place in there where it says, here's where God sat down and revealed his law, and this is what it was. But everybody knew it was there. Everyone knew there were sins. Why didn't Moses tell us what that law was? Actually, he did. And this is the thing that is easy to overlook if you just start reading from the beginning of Genesis right on through Exodus. You don't realize necessarily that Genesis was written by Moses, and that he wrote the book of Genesis long after the Exodus, after they had crossed the Red Sea, after they had gone to Mount Sinai, after they had received the Ten Commandments and the rest of the law. Then Moses sits down and writes Genesis, and he says in there that God says, because Abraham obeyed my voice and kept my charge, my commandments, my statutes, and my laws, Moses didn't bother to elaborate because he was elaborating in Exodus what those laws were. This actually shows us that Abraham had essentially the same law, the same ethical system, the same moral system that God would later give to Israel. So there was no need to record it in Genesis, since it was recorded in Exodus. Now, this is why Jesus was at such pains to emphasize that his rejection of the traditions of Judaism did not involve a rejection of the law, because the law had been around from the very beginning, and it's the law that is the basis of the ethical system he wanted his disciples to take to the world. So, returning to our original question, how did Christianity make this move into the world? Well, it came about in response to some clear instructions given by Jesus to his disciples. It's in that passage called the Great Commission, and it's found in Matthew 28, beginning in verse 18. Jesus came and spoke to his disciples and said this, "All power is given to me in heaven and earth. Go you, therefore, and teach all nations, baptizing them in the name of the Father, and of the Son, and of the Holy Spirit, teaching them to observe all things which I have commanded you, and lo, I am with you always, even to the end of the world." Amen. Now, if you're a Christian, you probably already know this scripture quite well. It's the Great Commission. It's our mantra. It's that which drives us to spread the gospel, and indeed have done so, since Jesus ascended into the Father, and his disciples took off with that gospel. But you may not realize what a bombshell it was to the men who first heard it. For the translation that we carry around with us obscures what Jesus actually said. Here is what he said. "All power is given to me in heaven and earth. Go you therefore and teach all the Gentiles, baptizing the Gentiles in the name of the Father and the Son and the Holy Spirit, teaching the Gentiles to observe all things whatsoever I have commanded you. And lo, I am with you always, even to the end of the world." And we take it a step further when we understand what he really said. He didn't just say, teach them. He said, make them into disciples. Go therefore and make disciples of the Gentiles. This is actually what Abraham's blessing was all about. It wasn't merely a matter of having a religion. It was a matter of using that religion to change the lives of men, and not the men of your own nation only, but to be a blessing to the entirety of the visible world. You know what's strange about this is that even though Jesus dropped this on them, even though these were men up until this time, many of whom would not have eaten with a Gentile, wouldn't have had anything to do with a Gentile, would have assumed the Gentiles were outcast and were not even relevant to the plan of God, what is really strange is that when Jesus dropped this word on them, they didn't get it at first. Now, mind you, throughout the New Testament, there are many references to Gentiles, and when you read them, you understand that when they used this word, they were talking about non-Jewish people in the world, and they were not Jewish people. They were not God's people. Jews were God's people. The Gentiles were not, okay? Now, Jesus says, I want you to make disciples of the Gentiles. I got it. You got it? Well, the disciples didn't really, but we'll talk about that. The story of their reluctance and of the final breakout of the gospel is in the book of Acts, the first book of Christian origins. Stay with me through the break. When I come back, we'll take a look at the book of Acts and how the faith of Jesus began to make the breakout.
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10: The book of Acts is written by a familiar friend. His name is Luke. The same fellow, right, that wrote the Gospel according to Luke, sat down and wrote the book of Acts. He wrote it to a fellow named Theophilus. We have no idea who he was. But Luke says, the former treatise have I made, O Theophilus, of all that Jesus began both to do and to teach. And he's talking about his gospel account. He wrote all that down until the day in which he was taken up, after he had, through the Holy Spirit, had given commandments to the apostles whom he had chosen. He showed himself alive to those men after his passion by many infallible proofs, and was seen of them for 40 days. And during that time he spoke of things concerning the kingdom of God. And finally, being assembled together with them, he commanded them that they should not leave Jerusalem, but stay here, wait for the promise of the Father, which he said, You have heard of me. For John truly baptized with water, but you shall be baptized with the Holy Spirit not many days after this. You know, I don't think those men had any idea what was about to happen to them. They listened to Jesus, and they blinked, and they took the words in, and they were able to write them down for future generations to know them, but all the evidence is that they could not have known what was going to happen. It is easy to look back, frankly, down through all the centuries.

these glory days would come back again. And so they said, are we going to do it now? And he said to them, it's not for you to know the times or the seasons which the Father has put in his own power. And I suppose it's just as well. Can you imagine the impact on these fellows if Jesus had said, oh, relax, boys. It's going to be 2,000 years. You're going to go through a long dry spell here. You're going to struggle. You're going to fight. You're going to get hurt. You're going to become discouraged and downhearted. You're going to grow old and you're going to die. And you'll never see it until the resurrection. Now, he had a little more care for them than that. He just said, it's not for you to know the times or the seasons which the Father has put in his own power. But you shall receive power when the Holy Spirit comes upon you. And you shall be witnesses unto me, both in Jerusalem, that they would have expected, in all Judea, that was probably to be expected, and in Samaria. And that's probably the last thing they imagined that he would say. And then he went further. He said to the uttermost parts of the earth. If there's one thing that's consistent in Jesus' teachings all the way through, is that from the beginning it was his intent that this thing has got to go to the whole world, to the Gentiles as well as the Jews. The expression Paul uses, to the Jew first, but also to the Gentile, is the pattern that was followed throughout. And so they were to be witnesses in Jerusalem and then in Judea, but they were also to go to Samaria and finally to the end of the world. And when he had spoken all these things, while he watched, suddenly his feet came loose from the ground. He rose up into the air, and there was a cloud, and it received him out of their sight. He just disappeared in the cloud. And while they stood there, steadfastly looking up to heaven, I can expect with all their mouths open, there were two men suddenly standing by them in white apparel. And they said, you men of Galilee, what are you standing here for, looking up in the sky? This same Jesus, which is taken up from you into heaven, will come in like manner as you have seen him go into heaven. And then I guess that angel disappeared. It's really something to consider. Here they were on the Mount of Olives. And when you go back to the book of Zechariah, you find that in the end time, the return of Christ, when the kingdom of God is ultimately established, his feet stand in that day on the Mount of Olives. Not only is he coming back in the same way, he's coming back to the same place. So the disciples, once they were able to close their mouths, returned to Jerusalem from the mount called Olivet, which is from Jerusalem about a Sabbath day's journey. And when they came in, they went to an upper room where all 12 of them apparently were living. And these all continued with one accord in prayer and supplication with the women and Mary, the mother of Jesus, and with his brothers. But they had some unfinished business to take care of. Due to Judas' betrayal and his ultimate suicide, they were one apostle short. And it seemed clear to Peter that there had to be 12 of them. So in those days, Peter stood up in the midst of the disciples and said, now, by the way, he says there were about 120 disciples at this point. Now, let's stop a moment and consider that. That's not very many, really, considering 3.5 years. And when you consider that Jesus went up and down the hills of Galilee and Judea, he healed sick people, he made blind people see, he made lame people walk. I mean, he was a point of controversy all over the place. He must have had disciples numbering in the thousands, at least people who followed him around. He was feeding people in their thousands who were coming to hear him. What happened to all these people? How do you wind up after all that time with 120 disciples? Well, you know, it's not that hard to figure, if you think about it. Sure, there were a lot of people who were impressed by Jesus. And yes, there were a lot of people who really believed his teachings and liked him and admired him. But when the time came that he was arrested and condemned to die and killed, a lot of these people were no longer to be found. Disillusionment set in. They assumed this was not the Messiah, and they turned away from him completely. No, that's not too hard to figure. Human nature being what it is, I'm afraid you and me, we might just have been in the same circumstance if we had seen him die and seen him taken down and seen him buried. We might have gone home and thought no more about Jesus. So the 120 of them were there, and Peter stood up in the middle of them and said, men and brethren, I guess it had to happen that Judas would turn his back on Jesus.

0: was numbered with us. He'd obtained part of this ministry. He was a part of everything we're doing. And he betrayed the Master and killed himself. For it is written in the book of Psalms, "Let his habitation be desolate, let no man dwell therein, and his office let another take." But we'll have to talk about this next time. Until then, this is Ronald Dart.
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0: Now it's time for Moments That Motivate with humorist Tim Lovelace.
1: A couple of years ago, we had an earthquake in our small town. Everyone was talking about it. The last time there was this much talk around town was when we had the grand opening for a new Dairy Queen and we were the epicenter of East Tennessee Hot Fudge Sundays. After the earthquake, neighbors asked, "Can you believe how loud the rumble was and how it shook everything in the house?" I honestly answered, "I didn't hear or feel anything." They looked at me in disbelief. But let me explain. I arrived home from some concerts and was unpacking the car at my usual hyperactive, breakneck, caffeinated speed. I was carrying my suitcase, guitar, and backpack into the house and noticed my daughter Gabrielle doing homework. I went into another room when I heard Gabrielle say, "Whoa, did you hear and feel that?" I said, "No, I'm unpacking." She said it lasted several seconds and moved everything on the mantle. "I can't believe you didn't feel it." Later that day, they posted the official Richter scale reading, and I told Gabrielle the quake was a 3.8, to which she quipped, "Just think, since you didn't feel it happening, you're at least a 3.9. I'm sure the earthquake story in Acts 16:26 was much larger than a 3.8. God used it to unshackle prisoners and draw others to him. He still moves and shakes our world spiritually for a greater purpose. Let's not get so busy and focused on our current circumstances that we miss the magnitude of the great things God is doing in our lives.
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2: You know, one of the weirder things I've seen on social media lately is parents feeding their babies butter. Like whole sticks of butter. They swear that it helps them feel fuller after meals and get a good night's sleep, among other things. There's actually something to this. You know, butter is full of fat, which a rapidly growing infant needs, but eating butter all the time results in, quote, boxing out other important nutrients they need as well. 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Or as they get older, you can drizzle oil or melted butter over cooked vegetables, she told us. We never say just give butter by itself, and it's not the only source of fat she would recommend. Avocados, hummus, fish, they are great sources of fat as well, and also great foods to introduce. I'm Dr. Sanjay Gupta, helping you live a better life.
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11: You and I have never met, but I'm willing to bet that there is something you would like to do, but you feel like you can't, that it's too hard, that you don't deserve it. 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It's written by a woman named Michelle Carrer. Carrer says the one thing most people forget

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9: Getting your heart broken can be really rough. It'll happen to most of us at some point in our lives. It's not just an emotional experience, it's a physical one too. Often described as getting the wind knocked out of you, a knot in your stomach, trouble sleeping. I recently spoke about this with Dr. Yoram Yovel, a psychiatrist and neuroscientist. He was on my podcast, Chasing Life. Now, he told me heartbreak doesn't have to last forever. And while your inclination might be to withdraw, isolate, and shut down, it's often the opposite of what supports healing. One of the things that helps us the most is reconnecting to other people you love. And the reverse is also true, he said. If someone you care about is struggling, don't give up on them. You hold the power to comfort loved ones that are in deep physical or emotional distress. I'm Dr. Sanjay Gupta, helping you live a better life.
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8: Getting your heart broken can be really rough. It'll happen to most of us at some point in our lives. It's not just an emotional experience, it's a physical one too. Often described as getting the wind knocked out of you, a knot in your stomach, trouble sleeping. I recently spoke about this with Dr. Yoram Yovel, a psychiatrist and neuroscientist. He was on my podcast, Chasing Life. Now, he told me heartbreak doesn't have to last forever. And while your inclination might be to withdraw, isolate, and shut down, it's often the opposite of what supports healing. One of the things that helps us the most is reconnecting to other people you love. And the reverse is also true, he said. If someone you care about is struggling, don't give up on them. You hold the power to comfort loved ones that are in deep physical or emotional distress. I'm Dr. Sanjay Gupta, helping you live a better life.
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A world without a flaw, your fingerprints on it all. Now we got books stacked to the sky about how this universe was made. 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
12: There's something I'd like to talk to you about today, something that's been circulating on the internet that's become a real problem. 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Let me tell you clearly, these videos are scams. They are designed to take your money. Now, a couple things you should keep in mind. If something sounds too good to be true, it probably is. When you look at these videos, if they don't seem natural, if there's something off about them, the audio or the video, it's probably AI generated. And if you come across something that does pique your interest, see if you can find evidence of it from other sources. I promise you this, if I discover something incredible that you need to know about, I'm going to talk about it somewhere that you can easily find, not on some shady social media site. I'm Dr. Sanjay Gupta, helping you live a better life.
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7: We are finally starting to learn more things we can do to keep our brain sharp as we age. A lot of people think crossword puzzles or Sudoku might do the trick, but the science doesn't really bear that out. What one recent study found, though, was that a certain type of brain training seems to have a significant impact on cognition as we get older. It wasn't memory or even problem-solving tasks that moved the needle. It was an interactive computerized game that tested the ability to recognize two separate images in faster and faster sequences. It's what we call a task of divided attention, in which you don't have a conscious strategy on how to improve. That's according to the study's lead author. You're just trying to do the best you can to figure out how to divide your attention. Now, the game in this study was called Double Decision, if you want to find it and try it out yourself. I'm Dr. Sanjay Gupta, helping you live a better life.
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8: Getting your heart broken can be really rough. It'll happen to most of us at some point in our lives. It's not just an emotional experience, it's a physical one too. Often described as getting the wind knocked out of you, a knot in your stomach, trouble sleeping. I recently spoke about this with Dr. Yoram Yovil, a psychiatrist and neuroscientist. He was on my podcast, Chasing Life. Now, he told me heartbreak doesn't have to last forever. And while your inclination might be to withdraw, isolate, and shut down, it's often the opposite of what supports healing. One of the things that helps us the most is reconnecting to other people you love. And the reverse is also true, he said. If someone you care about is struggling, don't give up on them. You hold the power to comfort loved ones that are in deep physical or emotional distress. I'm Dr. Sanjay Gupta, helping you live a better life.
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I'm not giving up or giving in. This too shall pass, and then faith will be stronger in me. I know it's just a test, so I'll try to do my best.

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Better get ready, cause I'm giving you the warning. Everybody's gonna have a wonderful time up there. Now listen everybody, cause I'm talking to you. The Lord is the only one to carry you through. 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

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Oh, but you have so much mercy for the outcast. I know you see the shame I bring.

Good morning, everybody. Joseph Reed here. You're listening to The Morning Show on Singing News Radio, the trusted voice of Southern gospel music. Thank you so much for tuning in today. We've got a lot of music to play for you, playing more music now than ever before right here on Singing News Radio. So let's go ahead and continue with the music you love on The Morning Show.

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This is Singing News Radio. I am Joseph Reed, and you're listening to The Morning Show, where we get together every morning, listen to some great music, be encouraged and inspired by the anointing that is in these songs. And I love it. And I'm glad you're hanging out with me today.

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From have a little talk to just a closer walk when harmony was the thing. You were oh so cool in singing school if you knew your part by shape. Tenor, lead, baritone, bass, that's still what I love to

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It's not just that I'm a fan of it and I love it so much, but I believe that the lyrics in this type of music and the songs are anointed and they're targeted to everyday life, real life situations that we go through on a daily basis, whether it's stress or worry or fear. Maybe it's just waking up on the wrong side of the bed, you know, illness, financial issues, whatever that you're going through. I want you to know that this music is targeting you to make you feel better about your day. This is Singing News Radio.

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I'm Joseph Reed. Do you know that Southern gospel music is what I believe is the greatest music in the world? And let me

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2: I know of nothing that could so thoroughly crush the spirit of a man or a woman as being betrayed by someone you trusted. Everyone needs someone they can take for granted, someone you can talk to, someone you can tell anything in the world to, and know that that person would never do anything to hurt you. The last night of his life on earth, Jesus was betrayed, forsaken and denied by his friends, but the unkindest cut of all came from Judas, who betrayed him. In the words of a psalmist, "Yea, mine own familiar friend in whom I trusted, who did eat of my bread, he's lifted up his heel against me. For it was not an enemy that reproached me. I could have stood that. Neither was it he that hated me that lifted up himself against me. I would have hid from him. But it was you, a man my equal, my guide, my acquaintance. We took sweet counsel together. We walked to the house of God arm in arm. And you betrayed me." And that is what Jesus had to deal with. You know, Judas is a tragic figure, and it's made all the more so by his remorse. If he just stayed evil, if he just stayed in that unrepentant spirit as a betrayer, it would have been one thing. But when he saw the results of his betrayal, when he saw that Jesus was not merely flogged or not merely corrected or put in the stocks and then released, when he saw he was condemned to die, he was smitten with his heart with remorse. He was sorry. And he went in and said, "I have betrayed innocent blood." And they told him to get out of there. He was sorry, but he could not undo what he had done. And so Judas went out and hanged himself. A wretched, miserable suicide. And the loss not only led to the destruction of his friend, it also left the apostles one short of what Jesus had intended. This man was one of the 12. He was to be one of the witnesses of all of Jesus' ministry. He was to be one of those who told the world about Jesus and his life, his works, his speeches, and his resurrection. And now, Judas wasn't there. One of the books of the Bible might have been written by Judas. We might have Matthew, Mark, Judas, and John instead of Luke. But we don't. Because he took away from the 12 one of those intended. It was in replacing this loss that the first item of business for the fledgling church arose. The story is found in Acts, the first chapter, in verse 15. In those days, Peter stood up in the midst of the disciples and said, there were about 120 of them at this time, "Men and brethren, this scripture must needs have been fulfilled, which the Holy Spirit, by the mouth of David, spoke before concerning Judas, who was a guide to them that took Jesus," which is a rather euphemistic way of saying it, that he was a guide, he was the traitor. "But he was numbered with us. He had obtained part of this ministry. Now we're told that this man purchased a field with the reward of iniquity, and falling headlong, he burst asunder in the midst, and all his bowels gushed out. And it was known to all the dwellers at Jerusalem, insomuch as that field is called in their proper tongue, Akeldama, which is to say, the field of blood." Peter's account varies a little bit from what we read in the gospel accounts, and the presumption is that after Judas hung himself, he was there for some little time before they cut him down and he fell down a hill and on some rocks. Peter continues to say, "For it is written in the book of Psalms, let his habitation be desolate, let no man dwell therein, and his office, his overseership, let another take. Wherefore, of those men that have accompanied us all the time that the Lord Jesus went in and out among us, beginning from the baptism of John, unto the same day he was taken up from us, must one be ordained to be a witness with us of his resurrection. Now, this is really fascinating because he doesn't say, do we need two or three or a half a dozen? And he also lays down some very stringent requirements. Whoever it was who was going to be selected to take the place of Judas had to have been with them the whole way, all the way from the baptism of John, all the way to his death, his burial, and his resurrection, because he was going to be called upon to be a witness of that resurrection. And there were to be 12 official witnesses. Now, if you read the Bible a lot, you're aware of the fact that the idea of witnesses and of the testimony of witnesses is very important. In the mouth of two or three witnesses shall every word be established, the Bible tells us, and no criminal proceeding could go ahead on the word of one witness. More witnesses were needed, and so Jesus selected 12. He had said at 1.2 that these 12 would sit on 12 thrones eventually, off in the future, in the resurrection, judging the 12 tribes of Israel. And so there had to be 12. 11 wouldn't work, and 13 would be one too many. So if you want to know what's required to be an apostle in the serious sense of the word, it has to be someone who was with Christ through his entire ministry, who is a witness of his resurrection. Well, they appointed two as a result of Peter's speech, Joseph called Barsabbas, whom we never hear of again, and another gentleman named Matthias. Now, what we have to presume from this is that out of 120 disciples, since that's all they had to work with, these were probably the only two that met the strict criteria that Peter laid down, that he had to have company with them the whole time and had to be a witness of Jesus' resurrection. There were more of them that could testify to his resurrection, but they had not been with them all along the way. These were probably the only two. So they prayed and said, "You, Lord, who know the hearts of all men, you show which of these two you have chosen, that he may take part of this ministry and apostleship from which Judas by transgression fell, that he might go to his own place." And they gave forth their lots, they cast lots, and the lot fell upon Matthias, and he was numbered with the 11 apostles. Now this whole thing of the casting of lots is interesting. I've heard people suggest that it's a kind of voting, but careful historical study does not lead to that. It is more like, frankly, the throwing of dice down the table or having a group of stones in a can, shaking them up and throwing them out on the floor. It's really a random process as far as any human being is concerned. You follow me? As far as human action, human decision-making, human politics, if you just look at it as a man, it is a random selection. You appeal to God to miraculously intervene and make the selection between the two of them. But as far as any onlooker is concerned, you would say it was just decided by chance. Now, what's interesting about this is that when you make this kind of appeal, you've already declared essentially that these two are indistinguishable for anything that we might decide. So consequently, if you get together and you decide, okay, we're going to vote, well, then personalities get involved, and you get a personality contest sometime going on, and cronyism starts getting involved. And then when you make your vote and one guy loses, now he's a loser. Whereas in a situation that could be called a random selection, the guy says, well, that's the way it went. I mean, the selection was Matthias, and I can go live my life. And while we never hear of him again, he may have had a more peaceful life than Matthias ultimately did. So the casting of lots is simply turning it over to God, but as far as anything human that you would see, it's a random selection. And it has the great benefit of taking politics out of it, and in a situation exists where the person who doesn't get the office need not feel rejected. And so with this one piece of business taken care of, they waited. Jesus had said, wait at Jerusalem, and wait they did. There was no way they could have imagined what was about to happen to them. We'll talk about that when I come back.
3: What do you do when you reach the end of your rope? The old joke is that you tie a knot in the end and hang on. There may be more to that old saying than you think. Write for a free copy of a message called Staying Power. 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
2: And when the day of Pentecost was fully come, they were all with one accord in one place. And, of course, the reason why they were there all together was because it was the Feast of Pentecost. It was a day that they had observed all their lives, and it never occurred to them not to observe it at this time. And, of course, after this day, it would pass forever into the history of the Christian church as an important part of our traditions. Many churches to this day observe Pentecost of all days because it was the first day the Christian church really made a move with power and baptized 3,000 people in one day. Well, while they were all together, and presumably all 120 of them were together on this occasion, we aren't told exactly what that one place was, but the way the account follows through, one would suspect that it's somewhere near the temple environs, that they had gone up there on Pentecost, as their habit was. Well, all of a sudden, there was a sound from heaven like a rushing, mighty wind, and it filled the whole house, the whole area of it, where they were sitting. And there appeared unto them distributed tongues like fire, and it sat upon each of them. Now, it would take a special effects genius, I think, to give us this particular effect. All these people were sitting in one place. It was a room of sorts. And suddenly there was a roar, a huge roar of a wind. You know, they say a tornado sounds like a freight train coming in the window. Well, they didn't know anything about freight trains. They just called it a rushing, mighty wind. And all of a sudden, all across the ceiling of the room, there was shimmering fire. And then out of that, upon each one of them, a little tongue, they call it, although I don't think it was shaped like a tongue. That's just a figure of speech. But a little line of fire descended on each and every person seated in that room. It's hard to imagine. I can't even begin to grapple with the emotions that must have surged through those people as they experienced this on this occasion. I mean, apart from the fact that they were filled with the Holy Spirit at this moment in time, the sheer human reaction to it would be staggering. Well, the account goes on to tell us they were all filled with the Holy Spirit, and they began to speak with other tongues as the Spirit gave them utterance. Now, if you understand how translation works, the word tongues here has nothing to do with what's in your mouth. It means languages. They began to speak with other languages as the Spirit gave them utterance. Now, whatever you may believe about speaking in tongues, about the Holy Ghost coming upon people, about prayer language, about, you know, speaking in church in languages that not a soul there understands, whatever you believe about that, let's understand as we go through here, what happened on this day is not the same thing. It becomes immediately apparent as you make it through it, and I'll explain as I go along. There were dwelling at Jerusalem Jews. They were devout men out of every nation under heaven. Why were they at Jerusalem? Well, it was Pentecost, and there were three times a year that all Jews were required to come, if their means permitted, to Jerusalem to worship God. It was the Days of Unleavened Bread, the Feast of Pentecost, and the Feast of Tabernacles. And so at Pentecost, perhaps not as much as at the other two festivals, Jerusalem was full of people who had come from all over the world. And these Jews, these devout men, had been brought up in all kinds of different places. Now, what is also interesting as you read through here is you have to understand that these Jews who lived in different places like Rome and Parthia and Corinth, brought up in those societies, spoke the languages of those societies, and they speak of those languages as the languages into which they were born, which means, by and large, that while they may have learned Hebrew in synagogue school, in most cases, they probably did not speak Hebrew at all. But there seems to be a point behind this gift. These men, all when it was noised abroad what was happening, then a whole crowd came together. So wherever they were, it was an area where they could be with a lot of people, and a lot of people could hear about it. They were confounded because every man heard them speak in his own language. I've heard a lot of comment about this in commentaries and heard it in sermons from time to time about whether the miracle was in the hearing or in the speaking. It seems pretty apparent to me in Luke's account that it's in the speaking, but in one sense of the word, it doesn't matter a lot. But they were all amazed, and they marveled, saying to one another, "Look, every one of these guys up here speaking are Galileans." How'd they tell that? Well, they could tell by the way they were dressed. "And how is it, then, that we hear every man in our own language wherein we were born?" Now, we don't know how long it took them to figure this out, Because initially you're standing there listening to this fellow speaking, and you just realize this guy is speaking in my language. And he's not dressed like he's a Galilean. I would not have expected him to know this language. And you listen for a while, and then as you notice what other people are doing, it slowly begins to dawn on you that something unusual is going on here. How do we hear every man speak in our own language wherein we were born? Now, what comes following this is important because it settles once and for all the question. This is not a matter of speaking in unknown tongues. Every tongue spoken on this day was known. Not only are they known tongues, they are named for us here. How do we hear every man in our own tongue, our own language wherein we were born? Parthians, Medes, Elamites, people who live in Mesopotamia, in Judea, Cappadocia, Pontus, Asia, Phrygia, Pamphylia, in Egypt, and this is really interesting, in the parts of Libya around Cyrene, strangers of Rome, Jews and proselytes, Cretes and Arabians, we all hear them speak in our own language. Now, this is really fascinating because we're talking about not merely languages, you know, broadly spoken languages. One guy is there from the part of Libya near Cyrene, which had a different dialect, I guess, from the rest of Libya, and he heard them speak in that dialect. Okay, so they were speaking languages. Was the message recognizable? Oh, well, of course it was. We do hear them speak in our languages the wonderful works of God. So what these people all were saying as they stood before them, speaking to them, they were telling these people, they had a message. It was an understandable message, and the people hearing it, you know, listening to the words, understood the message. It was all about the wonderful works of God. So we're not talking about speaking in unknown tongues. We're not talking about prayer languages. We're not talking about the sort of thing that happens when you watch an evangelist on television who, as he makes his way up to a certain point in his sermon, becomes so excited and enthralled with what he's saying, he drops into some sort of gibberish that neither you nor anybody else, including him, understands. Everything they said on this day was understood by the people listening to them. They were all amazed, and they were all in doubt. And they looked at one another and says, what's going on here? What does this mean? And somebody piped up and said, oh, they're all drunk. They're just full of new wine. Well, that was a cue. And Peter stood up, along with the other 11, and lifted up his voice and said to them, you men of Judea, and you that dwell at Jerusalem, be this known unto you, and listen to my words. These people are not drunk, as you suppose. After all, boys, it's only the third hour of the day. This is that which was spoken by the prophet Joel. And then Peter lapses into a magnificent quotation out of the book of Joel, and he quotes it exactly. I'll tell you what Joel said about what was going on here when I come back after these words.
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2: Something truly wonderful has happened. God has poured out His Spirit upon a gathering of men and women, filled them with the Spirit, filled them with power, and they are proclaiming the wonderful works of God to everyone nearby who will come and listen and hear what they'll say. And Peter says, I'll tell you what this is, folks. It's what was spoken by the prophet Joel. It shall come to pass in the last days, says God, I will pour out of my Spirit upon all flesh, and your sons and your daughters shall prophesy, and your young men shall see visions, and your old men shall dream dreams. This is not like it was in Old Testament times when God would send a prophet, one person who would dream a dream and tell it to the others, or one person would have God's Spirit and a message to carry out. No, I'm going to pour it out on everybody. Your sons and your daughters are going to preach. They're going to prophesy. Young men shall see visions, not just old men. Old men will dream dreams. I think all 120 disciples were present on this occasion. And the reason I think that is because of this statement. There were present daughters as well as son, as sons, and they all prophesied. On my servants, said Joel, and on my handmaidens, that's the girls, I will pour out in those days of my spirit, and they shall prophesy. And I will show wonders in heaven above, and signs in the earth beneath, blood and fire and vapor of smoke. The sun shall be turned to darkness, and the moon into blood, before the great and notable day of the Lord come. And it shall come to pass that whoever calls upon the name of the Lord shall be saved. You know, in Jesus' ministry, there were only a certain number of people who even came to him. And he said, only the people that my Father has given me come to me, and I won't cast out anyone who has come to me. He seems to make several statements to the effect that no man can come unto me except the Spirit of the Father draw him, and that he had a very narrow purpose during his ministry. Now, all that seems to be changed, for now he pours out his Spirit not merely upon 12 men, but upon the entirety of the assembled disciples, and they all have a message, and they are all able to talk to the assembled people there, and it had to be so. For when you find at the end of this whole account that they baptized 3,000 people in one day, a lot of work was being done by a lot of people. Remember, they didn't have any megaphones or any electronics or any speaker systems in those days to carry this message out to the far-flung edges of a crowd of people. There are so many important things that happened on this occasion that sometimes it's easy to overlook some of the implications of it. I think the disciples themselves overlooked some implications. Because considering Jesus' command to them initially to take the gospel out, to go and to make disciples of all nations, in other words, to make disciples of the Gentiles, in the view of that commission, then to have given them this kind of detail in languages, the ability to speak in all these languages. You know, if I'm standing there in that crowd and I suddenly find myself able to speak to a bunch of visitors who have come in here from Libya in their native tongue, it wouldn't take me very long to figure out that the Lord wanted me to go to Libya in connection with his commission. Doesn't that make sense? In other words, the gift of tongues on this occasion really should have dropped a big hint on all the disciples that when Jesus said go, he meant go, and the gift gave them what they needed to get the job done. But all the indications are that they didn't get in a hurry to go, but we'll talk about that a little later. Peter continues with his message after having cited Joel. You men of Israel, hear these words. Jesus of Nazareth, a man approved of God among you by miracles and wonders and signs that God did by him, all among you, as you yourselves also know. Now, people, there may be, have been people in the crowd who came into Jerusalem for Pentecost specially who might not have been there in 3 years. But I will guarantee you that they will have also already heard a great deal about Jesus before this day. So he says, you all know that God approved Jesus. You had miracles, wonders, signs, sick people were healed, lame people walked, blind people could see, the dead were raised. God did all these things, and you know all these things. I don't really have to explain them to you. I could see heads nodding, listening to him. Him, Jesus, being delivered by the determinate counsel and foreknowledge of God, you have taken and by wicked hands have crucified and slain. Now, chances are there was not one soul listening to Peter who drove a nail through Jesus' hands. There was probably not one person there who laid a finger upon him. But there were probably people there who said and screamed when Pilate was ready to let Jesus go, let him be crucified. Give us Barabbas. What's also interesting is that God delivered him with his determinate counsel and foreknowledge. It was his intent from the foundation of the world to deliver him. And he did. But you took him. Once God delivered him, and with wicked hands crucified him and killed him. And God has raised him up, having loosed the pains of death because it was not possible that he could be held. For David speaks concerning him, I foresaw the Lord always before my face, for he is on my right hand that I should not be moved. Therefore did my heart rejoice, and my tongue was glad. Moreover, my flesh shall rest in hope. because you will not leave my soul in hell. Neither will you suffer your Holy One to see corruption. You have made known to me the ways of life. You shall make me full of joy with your countenance. Now, this citation out of the book of Psalms, many people would have assumed was talking about David, because all it means is, you're not going to leave me in the grave, and you're not going to let me rot away. Except there was one problem, and Peter addresses it immediately. He says, men and brethren, let me freely speak unto you of the patriarch David, that he is both dead and buried, and his grave is with us to this day. Therefore, David did see corruption, didn't he? Well, yeah. Therefore, being a prophet, and knowing that God had sworn with an oath to him of the fruit of his loins, according to the flesh, he would raise up Christ to sit on his throne, he seeing this before, notice he identifies David not merely as a king, but as a prophet, and says that he saw before of the resurrection of Christ, that his soul, that is Christ's soul, was not left in hell, that his flesh, that's Christ's flesh, did not see corruption. And Peter says, this Jesus has God raised up, whereof we all are witnesses. And I think he could have waved his hand around at all 120 of them standing there, all of whom had seen Jesus alive after his death. Therefore, being by the right hand of God exalted, and having received of the Father the promise of the Holy Spirit, he has shed forth this, which you now see and hear. Therefore, let all the house of Israel know assuredly that God has made that same Jesus whom you have crucified, both Lord and Christ. Well, when they heard that, they were pricked in their heart, and they said to Peter and the rest of the apostles, men and brethren, what shall we do? And Peter answered, repent, and be baptized, every one of you, in the name of Jesus Christ for the remission of sins, and you shall receive the gift of the Holy Spirit. Until next time, this is Ronald Dart reminding you, it's time to repent.
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the year. We have had to adapt to certain things, but I want you to know that that is coming back and will be back really soon. You'll be able to look right on the app and see the song that is playing and also go back and see previous songs playing. So if you've been worried about that, don't worry. It won't be long until that is all fixed up. Hopefully sometime in May, we'll try to keep you posted. 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

Singing News Radio, it is the morning show. I am Joseph Reed. 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With the equipment changes that we went through the first

cause I'm talking to you. The Lord is the only one to carry you through. You better get ready, cause I'm telling you why. The Lord is coming from his throne on high.

I'm on my way. It's Point Voices here on this Tuesday morning edition of Southern Gospel Middays. Welcome in, y'all. Troy Peach in the chair and on the air. Man, I'll tell you what, that one right there will light your fire. Or as Tracy Stelfel used to say it, that'll crank your tractor. I'm so glad you're with me for this Tuesday. It's the middle part of the day. The best in Southern Gospel is on its way to you right here on Singing News Radio. Come on, hang out with me for the next few hours. Here's some Gold City with a little throwback for you. A little Alabama mud. Gold City on Singing News Radio.

Steve Ladd with a little help from those Booth Brother boys. I'm with the band. Steve Ladd here on Singing News Radio. Phillips and Banks before that. I've seen what it can do. That's straight ahead Southern Gospel right here on Singing News Radio. We play the classics. We play the stuff that sounds like classics. We play the new stuff. We play everything in between. As long as it's great Southern Gospel, I'm glad we get to share it with you right here on Singing News Radio. Speaking of one, here is a latest single from the Wisnets. It's Only by the Blood. It's Southern Gospel Middays on Singing News Radio.

Three of my favorite singers in the world, Jody McBrayer, Taranda, and Doug Anderson, they make up Kanis Voice. You don't want to miss this. Here on Southern Gospel Middays on Singing News Radio, I'm Troy Peets. 23 minutes past the hour. Here's the new one from Jonathan Wilburn on this Tuesday morning. His grace is sufficient. It's Singing News Radio.

The boys from Dollywood. Yep, your Kingdom Heirs here on Singin' News Radio. He never made a promise. 11th hour, just before that, that's who he is on Singin' News Radio. We've come around the bottom of the hour, and hour number one on the way. I don't want you to miss this, but in just a few minutes, I have got a classic from the gentle giant himself, the late, great Squire Parsons on the way. You don't want to miss it. Here's one from Paid in Full. Before we get there, what victory. This is Singin' News Radio. I'm Troy Peach.

The latest from Paid in Full. What victory here on Singing News Radio. I am Troy Peach. Don't forget about the big concert coming to Lebanon, Tennessee this Thursday night. A benefit for the SGMA, the Lefevre Quartet, and my gang, Peach Goldman, Hillcrest Baptist Church, 7 p.m. We would love to have you there. I'll tell you more about it later as we go on through the middle part of the day. But I promised you a classic from the Gentle Giant, Mr. Squire Parsons. I love this song. Is not this the land of Beulah? Squire Parsons on Singing News Radio.

You Can't Hurry God. It is the Perrys kicking us off on hour number two here on Southern Gospel Middays. Welcome in, y'all. I am Troy Peach, hanging out in the chair and on the air. All kinds of great music going to bring to you in this hour. Got music on the way from Greater Vision you don't want to miss. Also, the Hoppers on the way, Karen Peck and New River. I've got the Guardians with their brand new one, I Know You, in this hour. You don't want to miss any of the great music. Plus, I've got your singing news verse of the day going to come your way in just a little bit. Hang out with me today. Here's Legacy 5, Homeward Bound on Singing News Radio.

that you cared for. Others didn't care that much about. Oh, but you have so much mercy for the outcast.

Song written by Mr. Rodney Griffin, I'd Rather Hear Preaching. Greater Vision. Before that, Triumphant with their latest, Friend of Sinners, here on Singing News Radio. Well, it is now that time of day that we open up our copy of the Word of God and look inside and find our Singing News Verse of the Day. Today, your Singing News Verse of the Day comes out of the book of Psalms, chapter 32 and verse 8. I will instruct you and teach you in the way you should go. I will guide you with my eye. That's your Singing News Verse of the Day on Southern Gospel Middays. I'm Troy Peets. The music is rolling along on this Tuesday. Here's the new one from Deborah Perry and Jaden's Call, God Sees Your Storm, on Singing News Radio.

0: must have been in tears to know his little daughter's life would end.
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0: 10 lepers cried unclean, unclean, believing that they never would be

Tribute Quartet, and then brand new music from those boys here on Southern Gospel Middays. By the way, don't forget now the big concert happening Lebanon, Tennessee this Thursday night. Hillcrest Baptist Church, Lefevre Quartet, which has your current number one song in all of Southern Gospel this month, and my gang, Peach Goldman. We will be here on that night. A small donation, $20, is suggested at the door. And a love offering will be received. It is a benefit for the Southern Gospel Music Association. There's even going to be Hall of Famers in attendance. So I want you here and a part of this great night. Thursday night, 7 p.m., Lefevre Quartet and Peach Goldman, Hillcrest Baptist Church in Lebanon, Tennessee. Don't miss it. Here's music from the Hoppers on this Tuesday. I will sing on Southern Gospel Middays.

The Word of Prophecy broadcast. In this hour of the world's greatest crisis, hear a unique revelation and message by Brother Ray Pringle, a man anointed to be a prophet of God. The voice of one crying in the wilderness, prepare ye the way of the Lord, make his path straight, as saith the prophet. And many of the children of Israel shall he turn to the Lord their God, and he shall go before him in the spirit and power of Elias, to turn the hearts of the fathers to the children, and the disobedient to the wisdom of the just, to make ready a people prepared.

0: Welcome to the Word of Prophecy broadcast, radio's most challenging hour. And I'm Brother Ray Pringle. Ladies and gentlemen, I welcome you to a true prophetic message out of your Holy Bible. That is on today's broadcast and also every one of these daily Word of Prophecy broadcasts. And I'm striving by the Holy Ghost anointing that's upon me to turn the Church of Jesus Christ, which is Laodicean and backslidden, back to the guideposts and beacons as found in God's Word, our Holy Bible. And that is to turn them to obedience to God's Word and to His commandments. And I pray the Lord will give you ears to hear this message in Holy Ghost revelation sent by Holy Ghost anointing. I continue the message today. We began yesterday on yesterday's broadcast entitled God's Ten Commandments. God's Ten Commandments. And I begin with a scripture today found in your Holy Bible, Matthew, the 19th chapter, verse 16. Behold, one came and said unto him, Good Master, what good thing shall I do that I may have eternal life? All right, the real question is, how can I be saved? How can I go to heaven? All right, Jesus said to him, Why call ye me good? There's only one good, that's God. But if you will enter into life, in other words, if you're going to be saved, keep the commandments. Well, this young man, he was a rich young man. He asked Jesus, said, Which? And Jesus replied, He said, Thou shalt do no murder. Thou shalt not commit adultery. Thou shalt not steal. Thou shalt not bear false witness. Honor thy father and thy mother. And here Jesus quoted from the Decalogue, as we call it, the Ten Commandments, is found in Exodus, the 20th chapter. He mentioned here several of those Ten Commandments. And the question was, how can I be saved? How can I enter into life eternal? And Jesus said, keep the commandments. Well, that ought to be enough to make it obvious to us that we under grace do have to keep the commandments of God. But today we find that most preachers and Christians, they magnify God's love well above His law. They don't want to live by the law of God, but they want to bask and revel and just have that old greasy grace and stay in the love of God. Well, the Bible says in 1 John, the 5th chapter and verse 4, this is the love of God, that we keep His commandments. If you love God, you keep His commandments. Isn't that plain enough? My God, have mercy. I don't understand why in the world people listen to preachers telling them they don't have to live by God's law. Jesus said in Matthew, the 5th chapter, verse 17, Think not that I am come to destroy the law and the prophets. I came not to destroy, but to fulfill. Then He said in verse 19, Whosoever therefore shall break one of these least commandments and teach men so, he shall be called the least in the kingdom of heaven. But whosoever shall do and teach them, I'm teaching them. And He said, He shall be called the great or the greatest in the kingdom of heaven. And ladies and gentlemen, it is my responsibility as a servant of God to teach you the Ten Commandments. Well, why should I not teach you the Ten Commandments? Jesus taught them, the apostles taught them, and we are duty-bound to teach the commandments of God. Now, the scripture from the apostle of Jesus Christ in Romans, the 13th chapter, verse 8, says, Owe no man anything but to love one another, for he that loveth another hath fulfilled the law. And it's not the law of Moses, it's the law of God, the Ten Commandments. And He said, Because we love one another, if we have those laws written in our minds and hearts. He said, You won't commit adultery. You shall not steal. Thou shalt not bear false witness. Thou shalt not kill. Thou shalt not covet. And if there's any other commandment, it's briefly comprehended in this same, namely, Thou shalt love thy neighbor as thyself. Love worketh no ill to his neighbor. Therefore, love is the fulfilling of the law. And we must understand that Jesus Christ came to establish the law of God. He didn't come to abrogate it. He didn't come down here to destroy it. He said, I came to fulfill it. Now, here is a very enlightening scripture also in the book of Romans from the great apostle of Jesus Christ, the apostle Paul. And he makes this statement here so profoundly in verse 7 of Romans 8. He said, the carnal mind is enmity against God, for it is not subject to the law of God. Ladies and gentlemen, a carnal mind is not subject to the Ten Commandments. Neither indeed can be. A carnal-minded Christian, no wonder they get out here and say they live in sin. Let me tell you something, ladies and gentlemen. Our calling and responsibility is to magnify the laws of God. The Bible says in Psalm 138 and verse 2, God hath magnified his word even above all his name. But today we magnify our excessive sins and depravity that opens the floodgates to the terrible divine judgments of God, which Jesus foretold us of, upon those who are defiant against God's law. And we're living in a nation today that is defiant against the laws of God. And God says that a carnally minded person cannot keep the laws of God. They're not subject to the laws of God. Neither indeed can they be. If professing Christians today would live in the grace of God and not in disgrace, our sick society would have a cure for its ills. We wouldn't be out here with Christians living in disgrace and having to spend $22 billion on AIDS research. Yeah, in the last 4 or 5 years, $22 billion on AIDS research. Why is it? Because men and women have broken the laws of God and their sins have overtaken them. And there is a penalty when we violate the laws of Almighty God. Now, the Bible tells us plainly in Hebrews, the 10th chapter, that when we're saved, that God writes his laws, those 10 commandments, in our minds and in our hearts so we can keep them. All right? Hebrews, the 10th chapter, beginning in verse 15, the Holy Ghost is a witness to us. For after that he said before, this is a covenant I will make with them after those days, saith the Lord. This is the covenant of grace, ladies and gentlemen. I will put my laws into their hearts, and in their minds will I write them, and their sins and iniquities will I remember no more. If God puts those laws in our minds and in our hearts, then we can live them. And no wonder the Bible said in 1 John 3 and 4, whosoever committeth sin transgresseth also the law, for sin is the transgression of the law. And then he continues, see, when you sin, you violate God's law. Verse 6 said, whosoever abideth in him sinneth not. Whosoever sinneth hath not seen him, neither known him. See, when we're saved, if you're really saved, the Lord wrote his laws in your mind and in your heart so you can live by God's Ten Commandments. Then verse 8, he that committeth sin is of the devil, for the devil sinneth from the beginning. All right, 1 John, the second chapter, verses 3 and 4 declares, hereby we do know that we know him, if we keep his commandments. He that saith, I know him, you know the Lord, and you keep not his commandments, you're a liar, the Bible says, and the truth is not in you. How can we have the Ten Commandments written in our hearts and minds, like the Bible said, the covenant of grace was prophesied many centuries ago, that when the grace dispensation came to us, that God, instead of writing his laws upon a tablet of stone, like he did for Moses back in the 20th chapter of the book of Exodus, that he would write them upon the fleshly tables of our hearts and in our minds so we could live by the law of God, which they could not do under that old dispensation of the Mosaic law. The law of God is the Ten Commandments. There's another law, the law of Moses, and we're not to live by the law of Moses. Somebody says, well, how about the fourth commandment? Remember the Sabbath day to keep it holy. The only difference is, under grace, Jesus and the apostles never ever once mentioned the fourth commandment as being binding upon the Christian in the manner that it was written on that table of stone. When God writes it upon the table of our heart, you know what he writes? Remember every day to keep it holy. And that's exactly what the Spirit of God writes in our hearts when we're saved, is that we get out of the sinning business, we repent, we give up sinning. And the Bible says, if we commit sin, we're of the devil. Lord, ain't that some, so Lord, 1 John 3 and 8, in that statement, in 1 John 2 and verse 4, he that saith, I know him, and keepeth not his commandments, is a liar, and the truth is not in him. See, if we got that truth in us, we will keep his commandments. and his commandments, as 1 John 5:4 says, here is the love of God, that we keep his commandments, and his commandments are not grievous. Well, some people seem to think the commandments of God are very grievous. Well, ladies and gentlemen, there's a cure for our spiritual dissoluteness and moral depravity. And what in the world is wrong in this nation of ours, a nation that has the spirit of rebellion everywhere? It's in the church. It's in our public institutions of school and our government. It's in the homes of America. And what is this gigantic rebellion against? It is against keeping God's moral laws, his Ten Commandments. And we see they're breaking God's law everywhere, and the truth is not in people. For the Bible said his laws are written in our minds and our hearts so we can keep them. And in John 17:17, Jesus said, we're sanctified through the truth. And he made this prayer, sanctify them through the truth, for thy word is truth. And if his truth is written in our hearts and minds, then we can keep the laws of God very, very effectively and efficiently and pleasing to God. Here's a great scripture, too, also in 1 John 3:20. It begins, if our heart condemn us, God is greater than our heart, and he knoweth all things. Beloved, if our heart condemn us not, then have we confidence toward God. See, if your heart don't condemn you. And whatsoever we ask, we receive of God. Why? Because we keep his commandments and do those things that are pleasing in his sight. Do you know why God answers prayer and why many people don't have their prayer answered today that claim they're Christians? It's because they violate the law of God and live in condemnation. See, if our heart condemn us not, we have faith toward God. And whatever we ask of him, we receive because we keep his commandments. We receive because we keep his commandments. We obey him and do the things that are pleasing in his sight. Shall we pray? Our Father and our God, we ask you in Jesus' name to hear the prayer of thy servant and the heart cry of everyone in this listening audience that has sin or evil habits in their life. And if there's an old spirit of rebellion, I pray, oh God, that you'll deliver every listener, that they'll turn to you in full assurance, oh God, that your word is true. They'll believe it, for the truth shall make them free. We ask it in Jesus' name, and amen. 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
6: A better life with Dr. Sanjay Gupta.
7: So-called superagers, they are an enviable segment of the population. People who are older than 80, whose brains function like someone a fraction of their age. It's true, a lot of these people have genetics on their side, but more and more research is bearing out the idea that people who practice good brain health also slow their cognitive decline. Dr. Richard Isaacson, a pioneer in the Alzheimer's space, told us that, quote, his studies have found lifestyle changes including diet, exercise, reducing stress and optimizing sleep, along with managing vascular risk factors with certain medications, can actually help grow brain areas and also reduce telltale signs of Alzheimer's, such as tau tangles and amyloid plaques. What else helps? Staying social, surrounding yourself with family and friends, and maybe even volunteering for a real sense of purpose. I'm Dr. Sanjay Gupta, helping you live a better life.
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Face to face with Jesus and old friends.

That's Janet Paschal getting us kicked off on the lunchtime hour here on this Tuesday. Welcome in Troy Peach, hanging out with you through the middle part of the day here on Southern Gospel Middays. I'm excited to be with you as I am each and every day because I've got great music coming your way this hour. Former number one Ernie Haas's signature sound just around the corner. Gordon Mote. I've got music from Brian Free and Assurance, the Collingsworth family, Gold City, and more. Like this one here, the latest from the Browns. There's better days ahead. It's Southern Gospel Middays on Singing News Radio.

0: Live from the Memphis Quartet Show, live in Memphis, Ernie Haas and Signature Sound. You'll find him there. Before that, the Cragans, Been With Jesus, here on Singin' News Radio. Here's one from Gordon Mote that'll make you tap your feet. Keep on singing with the door wide open.
1: Why do you stay behind those bars?

That right there, I'll make a Baptist shout. Mountains will fall. Music from Sound Street here on Southern Gospel Middays. Got a former number one from Brian Free and Assurance on the way. New music from the Mylon Hayes family. But here's the latest from the Perrys. It's 24 minutes past the hour on Singing News Radio. I'm Troy Peach.

0: The story of Lot in Genesis is better than any Hollywood blockbuster. Picture this. A man flees a city on the brink of catastrophic destruction, grabbing his family and running for their lives. His wife looks back to gaze upon everything she's leaving behind in a city stained by sin and instantly becomes a pillar of salt. He then escapes with his two daughters, who later deceive him into unthinkable acts to get what they believe has been unjustly taken from them. So what happens next? I'm Steve Schwetz, and in this study on Through the Bible, our teacher, Dr. J. Vernon McGee, walks us through the shocking and sobering experiences of Lot and Abraham, stories that serve as warnings for believers everywhere. Now, are you on the edge of your seat? Well, if so, take a deep breath and relax, because God's got this. Before we get started, though, let me share a few letters from our fellow listeners. First one comes from a listener in Washington, D.C. Thanks for the relentless effort of the entire staff to get the Word of God out to all nations of the world. I rejoice in hearing letters read from all over the world of what God's doing and how He's changing hearts and lives through the teaching of His Word, especially in remote areas where the Bible is rare or not easily available, or people cannot read or write. The stories are priceless and very encouraging. I listen daily on my way to work and on Sundays after church service. I learn so much from God's Word and benefit from the continual transformation of my life. I receive the prayer requests and pray for the program often. I also give toward the continual spread of His Word as God grants me grace. Thanks for the Bible bus passes that I prayerfully hand out. Thanks again for all that you do, especially those who travel often to different countries to see the effect and expansion of this great work. God's protection and grace continually be with you. Isn't that an encouraging letter? Thank you so much for your prayers, as well as the financial support and for helping us fling that seed. And here's a quick note. This is from Craig, who writes, I've been listening since 1990. You were instrumental in my coming to faith in Jesus as Savior. Thank you for all you've done and continue to do. Love and praying for you always. Well, Craig, it is great to hear from you. And as always, I'm going to be saving you a seat as we roll along through God's Word. Now, what's your story? Remember, it's letter month, and we really do want to hear what God's doing in your life as we study His Word together. So just you can find us if you want on social media. That's a way. You can look for Through the Bible with J. Vernon McGee on Facebook, Instagram, and X. And you can always email us at BibleBus@ttb.org or write to us at Box 7100, Pasadena, California, 91109. In Canada, Box 25325, London, Ontario, N6C6B1. You can also drop us a note in our app or call and leave a message at 1-800-65-BIBLE. Okay, it's time to get started, so let's pray. Heavenly Father, thank you for strengthening our faith as we study your word. Lord, we ask that you would provide for those who live in challenging places. Grow our faith in you as our Savior and provider, and we ask this in the name of our great Savior, Jesus Christ. Amen. Well, we're off to Genesis 19 on Through the Bible with Dr. J. Vernon McGee.
1: Now, friends, today we return back to the 19th chapter of the book of Genesis. We are going to pick up at verse 6. Now, this is the chapter in which we see what we have called an example of blasted Christian life. This is an evidence of what today could happen to many believers, and it does happen to many believers. This man Lot had gone down into the city of Sodom. He did not realize it was the kind of a city that it was. I'm sure of that. But he got down there and found out that perversion was the order of the day. And he brought up his children, his sons and his daughters, in that atmosphere. Now, when he looked down there, and you will recall we saw that he pitched his tent toward Sodom. He looked down there. He saw the lovely streets and boulevards and parks and public buildings and the folk on the outside, but he did not see what they really were. Now, the sin of this city is so great that God is going to judge it. God is going to destroy the city. Now, let's draw a pretty sharp line here. There is today a gray area where there is a new attitude towards sin today. And it's not really as black as we once thought it was. And the church today is compromised till it's even pitiful. Right now, the press is reporting in Southern California that we have a church made up of those that are homosexuals, and the pastor of the church, lo and behold, is also one. They all admit it. Now, may I say to you, the lesson of Sodom and Gomorrah is a lesson for this generation. Now, God's not accepting this kind of a church. The idea seems to be today that you can become a child of God and you can continue on in sin. God says that's impossible. You cannot do that. And this city of Sodom is an example of that, that you cannot continue in sin. This idea today that you can be a Christian and go on in sin is a tremendous mistake, and especially make light of it as I judge it's being made in this particular case. Now, that's what they were doing in Sodom and Gomorrah. Now, God destroyed these cities. Now, don't say we have a primitive view of God here and we have a better one today, because even after all, Jesus received sinners. He sure did. But when he got through with them, he had changed them. The harlot that came to him was no longer in that business. When she came to God, she changed. That's the thing that happened to other sinners. A publican came to him, and he left the seat of custom. He gave up that which was crooked, and he came to the Lord. Now, I begin reading at verse 6, and probably I should do it without comment. And Lot went out at the door unto them and shut the door after him. Now, the men of Sodom were outside the door, asking that these guests that he had, that they be turned out to them. Verse 7, and said, I pray you, brethren, do not so wickedly. That's the way Lot looked at it, and he'd been down there a long time, and it wasn't new morality to him, just old sin. Verse 8, behold now, I have two daughters which have not known man. Let me, I pray you, bring them out unto you, and do ye to them as good is in your eyes. Only unto these men do nothing, for therefore came they under the shadow of my roof. When a man entertained a guest, in that day he was responsible for it. And the thing was that he was willing to make this kind of a sacrifice to protect them. And they said, this is what that crowd outside, stand back. They said again, this one fellow came into sojourn, he'll needs be a judge. You see, Lot was advancing in the political area there. Now will we deal worse with thee than with them. And they pressed sore upon the man, even Lot, and came near to break the door. But the man put forth their hand, pulled Lot into the house to them, and shut to the door. And they smote the men that were at the door of the house with blindness, both small and great, so that they wearied themselves to find the door. And if they hadn't, of course, Lot and these men would have been destroyed, because that was the thought of these men. And the men said unto Lot, hast thou here any besides, son-in-law, and thy sons, thy daughters, and whatsoever thou hast in the city, bring them out of this place. For we will destroy this place, because the cry of them is waxen great before the face of the Lord, and the Lord hath sent us to destroy it. And Lot went out, he spake unto his sons-in-law, which married his daughters, and said, up, get you out of this place, for the Lord will destroy this city. But he seemed as one that mocked unto his sons-in-law. Now this man Lot here is in a very bad situation. He'd spent years now down in the city of Sodom. He'd learned to tolerate this sort of thing, although he calls it wickedness. And he saw his sons and daughters grow up, and they apparently married among the people of that day. And when the time came and Lot got this word from the Lord to leave the city, he went to his sons-in-law and he said, let's get out of here. God will destroy this city. They laughed at him. They ridiculed him. I suppose they knew that the week before he had invested a little money in real estate there. And they said, we know you. You are wrapped up in the city of Sodom. This is your home. You have apparently applauded these things and approved of them. You see, this man out of the will of God in this place is no witness for God. He didn't win anybody in this city. And when you go down to their level, friends, you don't win them today either. And that's being demonstrated, I think, in this hour. Now, this man Lot, frankly, I would have agreed with Abraham that he wasn't saved. But you remember Peter in 2 Peter 2:6 and 8 says, this righteous man vexed his righteous soul. I tell you, he never enjoyed it down there. Now, he's going to leave the city. Can't get anyone to leave with him except his wife and two single daughters. When the morning arose, then the angels hastened Lot, saying, arise, take thy wife and thy two daughters, which are here, lest thou be consumed in the iniquity of the city. And while he lingered, the man laid hold upon his hand, from the hand of his wife, from the hand of his two daughters, the Lord being merciful unto him. You see, here's a man that was God's man in spite of everything. And if I only had the book of Genesis, I'm not sure I would believe that Lot was saved. I'd agree with Abraham. But since Peter calls him a righteous man, and this man had become that way because he had followed Abraham, he believed God, and he had offered the sacrifices. And the Lord being merciful unto him, God had extended mercy to him. And he believes God, and he gets out of the city. Now, it came to pass, when they had brought them forth abroad, that he said, escape for thy life, look not behind thee, neither stay thou in all the plain, escape to the mountain, lest thou be consumed. And even Lot didn't want to leave. Lot said unto them, oh, not so, my Lord. Behold, now thy servant hath found grace in thy sight. Thou hast magnified thy mercy, which thou hast showed unto me in saving my life, and I cannot escape to the mountain, lest some evil take me and I die. He'd get out of the city, but he couldn't make it to the mountain. And now he says, behold, now this city is near to flee unto, in a little place called Zoar, and that's where he went. You see, he came out of Sodom, but this man didn't come clean even out of that. And of course, he got in a great deal of trouble at that particular time. Now, God destroyed the city of Sodom. And we're told two things here, one concerning his wife and the other concerning his daughters. The one concerning his wife is that he looked back from behind him and she became a pillar of salt. Now, that I think has been greatly misunderstood. Why in the world did Ms. Lot turn and look back? Well, I think the reason is twofold. She turned and looked back, first of all, because she did not want to leave Sodom. She loved Sodom. She loved Lot, too, but it was a lot of Sodom that she loved. And she didn't want to leave. I think she was a member of the country club, the sewing club, and the Shakespeare club. And in fact, there wasn't a club in town that she wasn't a member of. She just loved these little get-togethers in the afternoon. And I'm not sure but what they met and studied religion. They had a nice little religious club. Oh, she was right in the thick of it all, friends. She didn't want to leave. Her heart was in Sodom. Her body walked out, but she surely left her heart there. Now, that is a tremendous lesson for us today. We hear a great deal, and I hear a great many Christians who talk about they want to see the Lord come, and they're not living like it. On Sunday morning, why, it's difficult to get them to leave their lovely home. And Sunday night, they're not going to leave their lovely home because they love TV, too. They've got a color TV, and they're going to look at the programs on Sunday night because they have some good ones, and they want to see them. They're not going to church. Now, when the Lord comes, friends, you're going to leave the TV. You're going to leave that lovely home. You're going to leave everything down here. I just have one question to ask you. Will it break your heart to leave all of this down here? I've asked myself that question many times. I'm not anxious to leave, I'll be honest with you. I'd love to stay. I have my loved ones. I want to be with them. And I have friends, and I want to be with them. And I have this program, and I want to be with it. And I'll be very frank with you. I hope the Lord will just let me stay here. But I also want to be able to say, when he does call, I don't want to have a thing down here that'll break my heart to leave. Not a thing. I love my home, too. But I'll be honest with you, I'd just soon go off and leave it. May I say to you, Miss Lot turned and looked back. That's one of the explanations. And then the other is just simply this. Why did she look back? She didn't believe God. God says you leave the city and don't look back. And Lot didn't look back. He believed God, but Miss Lot didn't. She did not believe God. She wasn't a believer, and so she didn't really make it out of the city. She's turned to a pillar of salt. And I'm not going into the story of the two daughters that's as sordid as it can be. Frankly, Lot didn't do well in moving down to the city of Sodom. He lost everything except his own soul. And you know, that's a picture today of a great many people that won't judge the sins in their lives. And they're saved, but just so as by fire. And you find that the Lord has said in a very definite way to some of these folk that have put all their eggs in a basket like this. God says that if you won't judge your sin down here, he will judge it. And apparently that was the case in Lot's story. Now, I want to leave this chapter, but I want to leave it by looking at Abraham. What did Abraham think of all of this? Well, let me read verses 27 and 28 of Genesis 19. Abraham got up early in the morning to the place where he stood before the Lord, and he looked toward Sodom and Gomorrah, toward all the land of the plain, and behold, and lo, the smoke of the country went up as the smoke of a furnace. Now, when Abraham looked down there, I think his heart was sad. I'm not sure whether he knew Lot had escaped or not. He probably learned about it later on. But when he looked down there, he probably was sad because of Lot's sake. But Abraham hadn't invested a dime down there. And when judgment came, it didn't disturb him one whit, because he wasn't in love with the things of Sodom and the things of the world. You remember what we're told today? Love not the world, neither the things that are in the world. I have a message that I give periodically, and the title of it is Sightseeing in Sodom. And I attempt to look at Sodom through the eyes of Lot himself. And he sure had a wrong view of it. And Mrs. Lot, she fell in love with it. And then the view of Abraham. You can sightsee in Sodom with Abraham. He lost nothing down there. Or you can go through Sodom with the Lord and see it as he sees it. And it's too bad that the church is not looking at the sin of sodomy. I don't think it's any greater today than it's been in the past. But there is today a tremendous percentage of our population that are homosexuals, engage in perversion. And today we speak of it in a more candid manner than we ever did. In fact, what I'm saying right now, 10 years ago I might not have said on the radio, but this is something today that's right in our midst. Now, what's to be the attitude of the Christian toward it? Well, even Lot in his day, he said, you're doing wickedly, and God judged it. Isn't that enough for the child of God to know you can't compromise with this type of thing? This is a sin. And to indulge in it, and then to say, well, this is a sickness. The same thing said about the alcoholic. Sure, he's sick. Of course he's sick. But what made him take that first drink and continue to drink until he became sick? Sin did it, friends. Sin is the problem, and this is a sin. It's so labeled in the first chapter of Romans. God says he gave them up. So Genesis 19 is a pretty important chapter for this present generation that we are living in today, and we need to recognize that. Now I come to the 20th chapter of the book of Genesis, and the 20th chapter actually seems like the fifth leg on a cow. It just seems to be that necessary. And what we have here is something that you feel like you'd like to leave out, and you wonder again, why is this chapter put in here? Well, it's put in for a very important reason, friends. Abraham and Sarah are going to have to deal with this sin before they can have Isaac, before they can have the blessing. And may I say to you, until you and I are willing to deal with the sin in our life, there's no blessing for us. Now, I'm going to just hit the high points of chapter 20. I'm reading verse 1 now. Abraham journeyed from thence toward the south country, and dwelled between Kadesh and Shur, and sojourned in Gerar. And Abraham said of Sarah his wife, she's my sister, And Abimelech, king of Gerar, sent and took Sarah. Now what you have here is something that is quite interesting. Do you think Sarah was beautiful? Well, she's almost 90 years old, and she's beautiful, friends. Not many can qualify in this particular department. That's one thing that I note here. And then Abraham is actually getting pretty far south in the land. He's gone beyond Kadesh Barnea, where the children of Israel came up and wouldn't even enter the land. Now he's gone down to Gerar, which I don't think he should have done, but be that as it may, he lies about Sarah again. Now I want you to hear his confession, because that's the thing that makes this chapter important and reveals the fact that Abraham and Sarah cannot have Isaac until they deal with this sin that is in their lives. And it goes way back. I'm reading verse 11 of chapter 20, and this is a remarkable passage of Scripture, friends. Will you hear it? And Abraham said, and he's talking now to Abimelech, who is greatly disturbed that he would do a thing like this, lie about his wife. And Abraham said, because I thought, surely the fear of God is not in this place, and they will slay me for my wife's sake. Now you see, again, he's not trusting God. He felt like he's moving down into a godless place, and he finds out that Abimelech apparently has a high sense of what is right and wrong. And he puts a tremendous value upon character and that sort of thing, and apparently a man who knew God. Now will you notice, poor Abraham doesn't look good by the side of Abimelech here. Now I'm reading on in verse 12. And yet indeed, she is my sister. She is the daughter of my father, but not the daughter of my mother. And she became my wife. Now you see, he lets it all out now. He says, to tell the truth, it is half a lie. She is my half-sister, and she is my wife. Now verse 13, and it came to pass, when God caused me to wander from my father's house, that I said unto her, this is thy kindness which thou shalt show unto me. At every place whither we shall come, say of me, he's my brother. Now, when they started out, you see, Abraham didn't have complete trust and confidence in God. And he and Sarah made a pact that anywhere they went, and it looked like Abraham might be killed because of his wife, that Sarah would say, he's my brother. And that would keep Abraham, so Abraham and Sarah thought, from being killed. Now, they made that little agreement, and they used it down in Egypt. And here, they have used it again. Now, that sin must be dealt with before God is going to hear and answer his prayer in sending a son. Isaac will not be born till this will be dealt with. And again, let me repeat, how many Christians today that won't judge sin in their lives, and there's no blessing in their lives? I frankly believe that in many of our fundamental churches today, if we could get the believers there, those that are in places of leadership, if they would confess their sins, now not publicly, but if they would deal with the sins that are in their lives, I believe we could have revival. And I don't believe there'll be any blessing until, friends, this is dealt with. Now, will you listen to Paul over here in 1 Corinthians 11? And this is a pretty important passage. Paul says, but let a man examine himself. So let him eat of that bread and drink of that cup. For he that eateth and drinketh damnation to himself, not discerning the Lord's body. For this cause many are weak and sickly among you, and many sleep. For if we would judge ourselves, we would not be judged. But when we are judged, we're chastened of the Lord, that we should not be condemned with the world. And blessing, friends, is being withheld today from the church and from the lives of many believers because we won't deal with a sin in our lives. That's a tremendous lesson, a great spiritual lesson, here in the 20th chapter of the book of Genesis. Now, next time, we're going to see this long-looked-for event, the birth of Isaac. Until next time, may God richly bless you, my beloved.
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That's your current number one song in all of Southern gospel music from the Lefevre Quartet, When My Feet Touch the Streets of Gold. A great way to kick off my final hour of music on this Tuesday edition of Southern Gospel Middays. Don't forget, the Lefevres will be right at here at my home church. I say right here at my home church because that's, that's, you know, where I spend most of my time. Lebanon, Tennessee, this Thursday night, Lefevre Quartet, Hillcrest Baptist Church, Lefevre Quartet, Pete Goldman. A benefit for the Southern Gospel Music Association. You have my personal invitation to be there. $20 suggested donation at the door, plus a love offering for the SGMA. I promise you it's going to be an incredible night of Southern Gospel music. I guarantee you they're going to sing that one right there. Come be with us this Thursday night, Hillcrest Baptist Church, Lebanon, Tennessee. Here's one from the Cragans to keep us moving along on this Tuesday. God's Loving Me. The Cragans. Sing a news verse of the day on the way.

Endless Highway with The End here on Southern Gospel Middays. McCamey Legacy with Rising of the Sun just before that here on this Tuesday. Well, it is now time for your singing news verse of the day. Today we're looking in the book of Psalms, chapter 32 and verse 8. I will instruct you and teach you in the way you should go. I will guide you with my eye. That's your singing news verse of the day here on Southern Gospel Middays. I am Troy Peach. I'm always thrilled to be in the chair and on the air with you, especially when we get to play good music like this. Jeff Tolbert and Primitive Road, there's no better time than now on Singing News Radio.

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1: Thank you, ma'am. This is Southern Gospel Middays here on Singing News Radio. Music on the way from Zane and Donna King, The Inspirations. And here's the new one from the Neelands album, Loving You. It's a Dove Award-winning album from the Neelands, Three Nails Instead, on Singing News Radio.

former number one song from the Inspirations, He Sent Him for Me, here on Southern Gospel Middays. Zane and Donna King, just before that, Wait For It. We came around the bottom of the hour here on Southern Gospel Middays. On the way, I got music from Southbound coming up, also the Irwins, but here's one from Heart to Heart, The Day, on Singing News Radio. I'm Troy Peach, about to wrap this Tuesday up, y'all.

Helping me close the door on this Tuesday edition of Southern Gospel Middays is Southbound with their new one, Nothing. Before that, the Irwins in the house with Joy Is Gonna Come here on Singing News Radio. I'm Troy Peach. That will do it for me. I will be back tomorrow. Yeah, it'll be middle of the week and it'll be middle of the day. And I'll be here on Southern Gospel Middays on Singing News Radio, the voice of Southern Gospel music. I'm Troy Peach. I want y'all to have a great rest of the day. Taking us home is Anthem Edition. He is.

0: Better Life with Dr. Sanjay Gupta.
1: For years, scientists have been studying the association between depression and dementia. As you might expect, the relationship is complicated. But there's this new study out of the UK which found it's not just broad strokes. There are six symptoms of depression that are especially correlated with dementia risk years later. Number one, losing confidence in yourself. Two, not being able to face up to your problems. Three, not feeling warmth or affection from other people. Four, feeling nervous and anxious all the time. Five, not being satisfied with the way tasks are carried out. And finally, six, difficulty concentrating. What we could be seeing here is the impact of people becoming less social, or that certain changes in the brain lead to both depression and dementia. But dementia takes longer to manifest. If you notice these symptoms, talk to your doctor about it. I'm Dr. Sanjay Gupta, helping you live a better life.
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1: And then
0: 10 lepers cried unclean, unclean, believing that they never would.

been buried forever, where it can no longer be found. God's memory describes it as never, when voices of guilt come around.

I dare not once brag of perfection. Some days I take stumbling spells, but I ask the Lord for correction, and that ocean of grace never fails. I owe him my deepest devotion.

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5: You know, one of the weirder things I've seen on social media lately is parents feeding their babies butter, like whole sticks of butter. They swear that it helps them feel fuller after meals and get a good night's sleep, among other things. There's actually something to this. You know, butter is full of fat, which a rapidly growing infant needs, but eating butter all the time results in, quote, boxing out other important nutrients they need as well. Spokesperson for the Academy of Nutrition and Dietetics told us she recommends half a teaspoon to a teaspoon melted and then added to a puree. 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We never say just give butter by itself, and it's not the only source of fat she would recommend. Avocados, hummus, fish, they are great sources of fat as well. And also, great foods to introduce. I'm Dr. Sanjay Gupta, helping you live a better life.
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10: Do the mistakes of your past still haunt you in the present? 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From God, I Need Some Answers, here's David to introduce his message, How Can I Be Truly Forgiven?
11: Well, from Psalm 32 and Psalm 51, we enter into the episode of David and his sin and how he sought forgiveness and what happened before and after that took place. During these days, we've been focusing on the Psalms, and we have taught many of them during these past days here on the radio. But I'd like to suggest to you that in a world that can often feel barren and uncertain and lonely, you need to go back to the Psalms and find the roadmap to step into biblical and true flourishing. So we've written this book called Five Psalms for a Flourishing Life, and it features Psalm 1, Psalm 23, Psalm 46, Psalm 91, and Psalm 103. And it is timeless truth found within these Psalms that can lead you into a life that is connected to God, the one who can transform your wilderness experience and give you peace. I'd love to give you this 236-page hardback book. I'll send it to you when you reciprocate and help us with the cost of Turning Point. Here's how this works. During the month, we select a very special resource, and when you send a gift of any size and ask for it, we send this resource to you to encourage you to say thank you in a tangible way and to add value to your Christian experience. This is one of the coolest things we've ever done. This beautiful book is full of truth and help, and it's beautifully designed. You will love having this book in your home, on your coffee table, where others can see it, and it will cause many questions and open up many discussions. I hope you'll give us the chance of sending you this book when you send your gift today. Well, here's part one of How Can I Be Truly Forgiven?
2: Her name was Catherine Ann Powers, a 1960s student who was described as armed and very dangerous. Catherine had driven the car in a deadly 1970 bank robbery in Boston, and one of her accomplices had killed a policeman, a hero cop, the father of nine children. And for 23 years, Catherine Powers hid her past, changing her name, changing cities whenever she felt threatened, deliberately never driving faster than the speed limit, losing contact with her parents and six brothers and sisters. And at 44, after 23 years of running, she was consumed by guilt and desperately tired. And after months of therapy, she had come to understand that she suffered from chronic depression. In a prepared statement, she explained that she was ready to face whatever consequences the legal system would impose on her. She took her first steps toward reconciling her past and her present when she met therapist Linda Carroll in May of 1992. She wept at a class that Carroll gave on depression at a local hospital. In subsequent private sessions, Power described her symptoms, listen carefully, waves and waves of almost unbearable sadness, each one stronger than the one before. Carroll, who spoke to the Corvallis Gazette Times as Power would try to fight back with intense work and exercise and even prayer. But nothing seemed to help. And after many sessions, Carroll says Power realized that her emotional difficulties would never end until she came clean and gave herself up as a fugitive. For 23 years, she fooled the FBI and every law officer in America. She moved from place to place and never got caught. But she couldn't escape the sense of guilt and shame that filled her own heart. And so one day, knowing she would have to spend the next 10 years in prison, she came forward and said, "I did it. I'm the one." And now she confesses to the fact that she is learning to live with openness and truth, and no longer experiencing life with a distorted lens. She agrees that even prison is better than the prison she's been living in. We don't know very much about it, and we don't talk about it nearly as much as we should, but guilt is a pretty powerful force. And today I want to tell you about a man who lived in the Old Testament times who experienced a very similar situation. It didn't take him 23 years to come clean, but for one long year, he tried to cover up what he had done, and it ate his lunch. In fact, in the scripture, there are two passages that tell the story of David, Psalm 32 and Psalm 51. David was very much like Powers in this regard. He had a much different life before the crisis which plunged him into difficulty. In fact, as you know, David had walked with God for many years. It was widely known that he was the sweet singer of Israel. He had gained a reputation as an incredible prophet, a man who understood the deep things of God. He had been the longtime spiritual leader of his people. And then suddenly, in his midlife, he was plunged into a terrible double sin that almost rendered him useless to himself and to God. You remember the account. He was on his palace roof one day when he should have been off to war with his troops. And as he was walking on the palace roof, he looked out into the courtyard next to him and he saw a beautiful woman bathing herself. His passion was aroused and he sent over messengers and ordered her to be brought to the palace. He committed adultery with her and realized now that he was in big trouble. Her husband was a soldier in David's army. He was away fighting for the king. When David found out that through this one-night stand with Bathsheba, she had become pregnant. He panicked and tried to begin to cover up his sin. He ordered, first of all, Uriah, Bathsheba's husband, home from battle. His plan, his ingenious plan was, if I can get Uriah to go and spend a night with Bathsheba, no one will ever know that this is my child. They will think it's Uriah's child. So when Uriah came home from the battle, David said, why don't you go down and spend a night with your wife? He sent home a bottle of wine and some nice food, and he said, just spend a wonderful night at home. Well, Uriah was more honorable than David. And Uriah said, it isn't good that I should do that. My fellow soldiers are out fighting the king's battle. It isn't right that I should be home enjoying a night with my wife. And so Uriah slept on the steps of the palace, and when David awoke the next day, he realized that plan one to cover his sin had failed. Uriah went back to battle, and David's mind continued to turn. If I don't deal with this problem, he thought, it will soon be news throughout the kingdom, and I will be discredited. So he trusted his faithful general, Joab, and he told Joab to send Uriah to the hottest point of the battle so that he would surely be killed. In fact, he said, Joab, what you do is this. You put him at the point of the triangle. You thrust out into battle, and when the battle waxes hot, tell the rest of the soldiers to retreat and leave him there all alone. This time the plan worked. Uriah was killed, and David thought he was home free. When you read Psalm 32 and Psalm 51, a year has passed since this event. And of course, David, being the most powerful man in the world at that time, probably thought if anybody could handle a cover-up, he could. The mourning for Uriah passed, and everybody gave lip service to the tragic death of this valiant soldier. As soon as the mourning period was over, Bathsheba moved into the palace with David and became his wife. The child of David's passion was born, and as we read Psalm 32 and Psalm 51, is now about 3 months old. It is quite probable that the 12 months during which this whole thing had been covered up passed with little discussion of David's crimes. But there were a few people who knew. David knew. Bathsheba knew. And Joab, his general, knew. Oh yes, there's one other person who knew. 2 Samuel 11:27 says, the thing that David had done displeased the Lord. So the Lord knew. And what we see happening as we read these Psalms is a very good case study of what you do with guilt and what you do with sin and how you deal with it in your life. First of all, you have to understand that just like Catherine Power, David was going through intense emotional upheaval in his life. There was real conviction in his heart. The history book does not tell us his heart condition during the 12 months that passed, but David himself tells us. For in Psalm 32, he reminds us of what he was experiencing. He speaks of the anguish of his soul. He speaks of his silence. He speaks how troubled he was in verse 3. He talks about how he was caught up in intensity in his own inward spirit. In verses 3 and 4 of Psalm 32, he talks about his suffering. He says his bones waxed old through his roaring all the day long. Physiologically, the guilt had begun to move out into David's being and plague him. Even as Catherine Powers said, waves and waves of depression came one right after the other, and I could hardly stand them. For a year, he tried to live with his bad conscience. But as the story records, something happened during David's period of sickness and sorrow and anguish over what he had done. And that is that the Lord sent somebody to help him. Now, David didn't know at the time this happened that this was help, but indeed it was. For he moved from his period of conviction to a time of confrontation. And the record is in 2 Samuel 12. Let me read it to you. In 2 Samuel 12, we read, beginning at verse 1, and the Lord sent Nathan to David. Who is Nathan? He's the preacher. He's the prophet. And he came to David and he said to him, he's going to tell him a story now. You're the preacher and God says to you, go confront the most powerful man in the world. How are you going to do this? Well, I kind of get into Nathan a little bit. He says, I'm not going to do this directly. I think I'll tell him a story. So Nathan comes up with a story. It's the right brain, left brain thing, you know. He wants David to really hear this. And this is the story, and watch this. There were two men in one city, one rich and the other poor. And the rich man had exceedingly many flocks and herds, and the poor man had nothing except one little ewe lamb which he had bought and nourished, and it grew up together with him and with his children. It ate of his own food and drank from its own cup and lay in his bosom, and it was like a daughter to him. And a traveler came to the rich man, who refused to take from his own flock and from his own herd to prepare one for the wayfaring man who had come to him, but he took the poor man's lamb and prepared it for the man who had come to him. Do you get the story? Do you need to know who the people are? Who is the little lamb? That's Bathsheba. Who is the poor man? That's Uriah. Who is the man with all that you could offer and have that wouldn't spare his own? That's David. And when David heard the parable, he hadn't put two and two together, and the scripture says that David's anger was greatly aroused against this preacher, and he said to Nathan, "As the Lord lives, the man who has done this thing shall surely die. And he shall restore fourfold for the lamb because he did this thing and because he had no pity." When David heard this, he was hot. He said, "I've never heard anything that made me so angry. Whoever did this, he will die and he will give back four times what he took." Now picture this. If I'm the preacher, I realize this is where I have to pull the trigger. And I'm nervous. Nathan's going to make the application, and the scripture says, and I picture it, he took his long, bony, prophetic finger and stuck it in David's nose, and he said, read the text, "You are the man. You're the one I'm talking about." Wow. You talk about a confrontation. And let me just stop for a moment and say, I know that some of you come to church and you would prefer that we never say anything about sin, and you would like it if we never talk about anything that's negative or anything that might upset you a little bit, but let me just remind you, God sent the prophet to David. David didn't ask for him. God sent him to David because the prophet was to have a very important ministry in David's life. He was to help David face up to what he had done. And I don't know this for sure, but if I have to give you my guess as to what David's feeling at this moment when Nathan says, "Thou art the man," along with the overwhelming anguish of knowing now that he has been found out, I have to believe that David also feels a sense of incredible relief. Finally, it's out. I've talked to numerous people who've been through experiences similar to this in terms of morality, and they've covered up over a long period of time, and when finally the story is told, that's what they've said to me. I was overwhelmed that it was known, but I'll tell you the truth, I was glad it was out. I didn't have to live that way anymore. The confrontation. Could I just say to you men and women that usually there's no change without a confrontation? Somewhere along the way, there's going to be somebody that will come and help us to face up to what's wrong in our life. And we will either hear it or we will close our ears to it. If David had pushed Nathan away, David had the power to take Nathan's life if he chose. He could have made him another casualty. But David heard the voice of God, and it was the first step back. And I want you to note that, because the next thing that happened after the confrontation was a confession. And the confession is written for us in David's journal. In fact, if you turn to the Psalms in your Bible and you see the superscription over Psalm 51, you will know that I am telling you the truth when I say this is what David said when he prayed to God at this moment. For the superscription over Psalm 51 in my Bible says this, "To the chief musician, a psalm of David, when Nathan the prophet went to him after he had gone in to Bathsheba." Interestingly enough, Charles Haddon Spurgeon says that during that whole year, David probably never wrote anything. He couldn't write anything because he was out of fellowship with God. He didn't have any song in his heart. His joy was gone. But immediately after the confrontation, David once again took up his pen and started to make some notations in his journal. And he pens for us in Psalm 51 his own words as he comes back to God. How do you pray? How do you pray when you've been found out? How do you pray when your sin is so overwhelming that, like Catherine Powers, you just can't stand it anymore and you've got to get it out in the open. Well, let me tell you two things about David's confession. First of all, it was genuine. It was genuine. You say, well, Pastor Jeremiah, isn't all confession genuine? Not really. I read about a guy who wrote to the Bureau of Internal Revenue, and the letter said, I haven't been able to sleep because last year when I filed my income tax report, I deliberately misrepresented my income. I'm enclosing a check for $150, and if I still can't sleep, I'll send you the rest. Now, that's the way a lot of people confess. Do you know folks like that? Confession for a lot of folks is just telling people what you discover they already know. In fact, in our schools, and I can say this from the high school, junior high, all the way through the college, one of the things we learn when we deal with the problems young people face is that a lot of times kids will come clean when they know you already know what they did. But they won't tell you any more than they think you know. So sometimes you think you got this whole deal wrapped up, and after it's all over, you found out they didn't come clean at all. There's a whole bunch of more stuff you should have known. Confession can be dishonest and ungenuine. Did you know that? But I want to tell you something. When David confessed, his confession was genuine. You say, how do you know that? Look into the Bible with me and notice what he said about what he did. Verse 1, he calls it transgression, which is rebellion. Verse 2, he calls it iniquity, which is perversion, distortion, acting unjustly, dealing crookedly. Verse 2, he calls it sin, which means to miss the mark. And verse 4, he calls it evil, which is a vile thing which deserves condemnation. The Hebrew words are much more graphic than our words. What David said was, God, I want to tell you that I know what I did, and what I did was really bad. There was no candy coating of his transgression. If you go back in Psalm 32 and verse 5, you see what David said about this prayer after he had written it. He says, I acknowledged my sin to you, and my iniquity I have not hidden. I said, I will confess my transgression to the Lord, and you forgave the iniquity of my sin. In Psalm 51:17, we are told that the Lord honors a broken and a contrite heart. His confession was genuine. He recognized that what he did was wrong. One of the things that keeps many of us from ever knowing renewed joy and in fellowship with God, knowing what it means to have the burden lifted, is we're always trying to make our sin look better. We're always trying to put it in better terms. We're always trying to couch it in ways so that we don't feel so badly about it. The only way you can ever get any relief from sin is to confess. And you know what the word means? Amalageo in the Greek language means to say the same thing. It's to look at your sin and to say the same thing about it that God would say, to acknowledge you're wrong. You say, well, Pastor Jeremiah, that's so painful and that's so hard, but it's the only way back. It's where you start, through genuine confession. Notice, secondly, it was not only genuine, it was God-centered. David said, against thee, God, and thee only have I sinned. Now, it's not that he does not understand that others have been affected. David hasn't suddenly lost his knowledge of what happened. He knows Bathsheba has been hurt in this, her purity taken away. He knows that Uriah is in the ground, dead because of what happened. He realizes that Joab has been complicated in his own integrity because of what he has done. He knows what's happened to him, but David said, Lord, it's against you and you only that I have sinned. David now sees that ultimately his sin is an insult and an injury to God. It is God's love that has been wounded. It is the God of grace against whom he has sinned. And when a person takes that attitude, that God's forgiveness is reckoned by his grace and his mercy, and that sin is a sin against God, first of all, he has taken a major step on his way back. Unfortunately, our concept of the holiness of God has been so eroded through our easy believism in this day that people almost feel like that's the secondary problem. In fact, let me ask you this question. You do something big time and it involves other people, and I give you the option today. Either confess it to the person you did it to or confess it to God. Which would you take? Easy. Confess it to God. I mean, you can do that in a quiet little prayer and nobody knows. But if you understood who God was, you wouldn't feel that way. You say, what are you talking about? What I'm talking about is we are all into worship, and thank God that we are. I love to worship. But sometimes, if we're not careful, we can get so caught up in the mechanics of worship that we forget who it is that we're worshiping, who God is, his attributes, his love, his faithfulness, his goodness, his holiness, his righteousness. The worship is secondary to the object of our worship, and David understood that. So when he confessed, he said, "Lord, I know that this is basically an offense against you." Well, when he confessed, something great happened. And let me hold out this hope for all of us today. Nothing we have ever done. David, he did the biggies. Adultery, murder, cover up. And yet, I want to tell you something. David took the route back. His conviction promoted a confrontation, which brought out of him a confession. And now we're going to see the cleansing that takes place in his life. The same intensity of words that David uses to talk about his sin, he now uses to describe the forgiveness. And I want you to notice these as you look at Psalm 51. He says, first of all, that he wants his sin to be blotted out. Then he said, "God, I want you to wash away my sin." He sees his sin as a stain upon his soul. He says, "God, take your precious blood and just wash all this sin away." And then he says, "Lord, I want you to cleanse me," verse 2. And the technical term that he uses in verse 2 is the term for the cleansing of a leper. And it's the term that was used to declare that a leper had been cleansed. He said, "God, take away the leprosy of my soul." And then notice down in verse 7, he prays that he would be purged with hyssop. And when he says that, he uses his term. He says, "Purge me with hyssop, and I shall be unsinned." He said, "God, unsin me."
11: What a great thought. To be unsinned, to be forgiven means to be unsinned. We'll have more on this incredible subject tomorrow here on Turning Point. I hope you'll join us then as we continue our discussion of how to be truly forgiven. 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